0: The Sony Marvel film has made $1.6 billion globally, and it's also the highest-grossing movie of the year so far. This is NPR.
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2: 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Thanks also to the Blue Ridge Music Center for sponsoring Back Porch Music. To begin the music in this first hour tonight, here is some music from the latest set from Steep Canyon Rangers, released earlier in the year, the recording called Next Act. And from that, this is Some Days.

Back Bush music for this Sunday night here on WUNC. That's music from the group Dervish from a project released a couple of years ago, The Great Irish Songbook. They have just this year released The Great Irish Songbook Volume 2, but this is from the previous release. And there, the version of There's Whiskey in the Jar. They were joined on that selection by the Steel Drivers. They have various guests on both of these projects, The Great Irish Songbooks, Volume 1 and 2. And Dervish and the Steel Drivers with There's Whiskey in the Jar to close out the first set of songs here in this second hour, I should say the first hour of Back Porch Music for this Sunday night. 2 hours of music on this Sunday edition of Back Porch Music. Freddie Jenkins with the program. Just ahead of that music from Dervish and the Steel Drivers, Tim O'Brien and his version of That's How Every Empire Falls, the R.B. Morris song. That's from Tim O'Brien's recording He Walked On. We had music from the guitarist Bayless Rose ahead of that. Not much known about Bayless Rose. Some recordings done for a project or included in a project called American Primitive Volume 2, Pre-War Revenants. And from that, the song Jamestown Exhibition from Bayless Rose. Johnny Ballard ahead of that from a collection of steel guitar or dobro players called Masters of Slide Spider Sessions. And Downtime, the song we heard. Guitarist Brian Rahia ahead of that with Everywhere But Up from his recording Timber. And to begin, Steep Canyon Rangers from their release of earlier in the year, Next Act, the recording. And the song we heard from that was Some Days. Thanks for listening. Thanks for your support. 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No tickets required. ncfolkfest.com. 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Now through Friday, details bullcityschools.org. Next, music from the Honey Dewdrops.

Ken and Brad Kalodner from their project released earlier in the year, Hands Cove, and the song Otter Creek is what we heard to take us up to almost 9 on this Sunday night. It's Back Porch Music here on WUNC. Freddie Jenkins with the program tonight. A break here in just a bit, and a minute after 9 for the NPR News, and then a second hour of music, Back Porch Music, Friday, Saturday, and Sunday nights at 8 on WUNC. Ahead of Ken and Brad Kalodner, the Del McCurry Band, joined by Vince Gill for the tune Honky Tonk Nights. We had Solas and the title song from their recording Another Day ahead of that. Before that, music from Barry Waldrop and Friends, a tribute to Tony Rice. Barry Waldrop and Friends celebrate Tony Rice and the tune EMD from that collection. The group The Pinehearts with Mary the Night's on Fire prior to that. And to begin, the Honeydew Drops from their collection Tangled Country and Hold Love is the song that we heard. We'll close this first hour with music from the latest set from Ferris and Jason Romero.

Ferris and Jason Romero from their release of earlier in the year, back in June, this was issued. It's called These Are the Days That Turn Into Years, and from that we heard Big Time World. And that'll close out the first hour of Back Porch Music on this Sunday night. A break here for the NPR News and then a second hour of music. Called These Are the Days That Turn Into Years, and from that we heard Big Time World. And that'll close out the first hour of Back Porch Music on this Sunday night. A break here for the NPR News and then a second hour of music.

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Music there from Bronwyn, and new music from Bronwyn. Rattlin' Bones, the name of her new recording. Sticks and Stones, the name of the song that we heard from that. To wrap up the first set of selections here in the 9 o'clock hour, second hour of Back Porch Music for this Sunday night. Freddie Jenkins here with the program this evening, 8 o'clock on Friday, Saturday, and Sunday nights each weekend. Back Porch Music on WUNC. Just ahead of Bronwyn, we heard music from Jason Carter from his collection Low Down, Ho Down, and the John Hartford song The 6 o'clock Train and the Girl with Green Eyes. Sarah Giroux prior to that and her version of the tune Little Satchel. It comes from her collection World on the Ground. Music from the duo of Narmore and Smith, William Narmore and Shel Smith. Music from the 1930s with the tune The Mississippi Breakdown ahead of Sarah Giroux. We heard Peter Rowan and the fiddle tune Come Along Jody from the Peter Rowan collection Calling You from My Mountain ahead of that. Hillary Hawk and from her collection Lily Guild, we heard Beehive's Chorus. And to begin, the local ensemble Hank, Patty, and the Current. From their recording Letters, we heard Sunset, Neon Lights to begin the 9 o'clock hour of Back Porch Music. Thanks so much for listening. 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Next up, music from Alan Bybee and Wayne Benson.

Back Bush music for this Sunday night here on WUNC. Roger Williams there and the tune Slipped Disc to wrap up the set of selections there. Take us up to just about the end of this edition of Back Porch Music. Freddy Jenkins with the music this evening. Thanks for listening. 8 o'clock Friday, Saturday, and Sunday nights. Back Porch Music on WUNC. One more song here before we join the BBC at 10 o'clock. Just ahead of Roger Williams, Martin Simpson, and Dom Flemons from their recording Ever Popular Favorites and the song Payday. We heard the Greenliners from their EP Never Looking Back with Laurel Avenue prior to that. The Lovell Sisters and their version of In My Time of Dying, and that is from their recording Time to Grow. We also heard Chatham County Line and Queen Anne's Gold. That's from their recording Strange Fascination. And to begin, Alan Bybee and Wayne Benson, a couple of mandolin players. And from their recording Mandolin Chronicles, we heard Now's the Time, the Charlie Parker song. Thanks for listening. Thanks for your support. We'll close out tonight with music from John R. Miller.

John R. Miller from his latest recording, The Great Unknowing, released earlier this year in the last couple of months. And from that, Toll Booth, the name of the song that we heard. And that'll wrap up Backbridge Music for this Sunday night and for the weekend. Freddie Jenkins with the program this evening. Thank you so much for listening. 8 o'clock, Friday, Saturday, and Sunday nights. Backbridge Music each weekend here on WUNC. We join the BBC next, and that continues overnight. See you next weekend.

0: This is WUNC 91.5 HD1 Chapel Hill. Oral STL KJJ 40, WHY 966, and WPSF 825. 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This is WUNC News. It's 5 o'clock. Good morning. Iran is putting pressure on President Trump amid negotiations with Oman. It's Monday, August 10th. I'm Eric Hodge. This is Morning Edition from WUNC News. Access to the Strait of Hormuz remains limited. The Labor Department will release a report on inflation later today. A new report reveals decades of abuse at an art school linked to Jeffrey Epstein. 30 years after the killing of Tupac Shakur, jury selection is set to begin. And a new biopic traces the rough beginnings of the late celebrity chef and author Anthony Bourdain across a life-changing summer. First, this news.
1: Live from NPR News in Washington, I'm Dave Mattingly. Russia says a Ukrainian drone attack on the city of Nizhnekamsk has left at least 12 people dead and dozens more wounded. Ukraine's president, Volodymyr Zelensky, says the attack was part of a campaign by Kyiv to force Russian President Vladimir Putin to the negotiating table to try to end the war. Nizhnekamsk is more than 700 miles inside Russia's border with Ukraine and has two oil refineries and a petrochemical plant. The Pentagon is pushing U.S. defense contractors to speed up production of some key weapons systems amid concerns about depleted stockpiles as the war with Iran moves through its sixth month. NPR's Kat Lonsdorf reports.
2: In a statement, Pentagon spokesperson Sean Parnell confirmed the department made efforts in the past week to significantly speed up munitions production. He said that the U.S. is focused on acquiring more to provide, quote, the weapons our warfighters need at the pace the threat demands. But he also said the effort was not new, that it was part of a broader plan to modernize the department, one that began before the U.S. launched war in Iran in February. The administration has repeatedly denied reports that some missile stockpiles have been depleted in this war. Such weapons often take years to replenish. Kat Lonsdorf, NPR News, Washington.
1: President Trump has named Will Scharf to be his new White House counsel. NPR's Franco Ordonez says Scharf will take over on September 1st.
3: Scharf takes over as the White House's top lawyer after overseeing the administrative work of the Oval Office as the White House staff secretary. He also led the National Capital Planning Commission, which approved the president's construction of the White House ballroom. He is perhaps best known, though, as the attorney who presents and explains executive orders to the president before he signs them during public Oval Office signings. The president wrote on social media that Scharf is tough, strong, and smart, and loves the country. Trump said David Warrington, the current White House counsel, is heading to the private sector. Warrington formerly served as a personal counsel and lawyer for Trump's 2024 campaign.
1: That's NPR's Franco Ordonez. There are widespread evacuations along China's east coast because of a typhoon. Here's NPR's Jennifer Pack.
4: The rain here has been nonstop. The typhoon also brought strong winds, triggering flood warnings across eastern China. At least a million people have been evacuated from their homes in high-risk areas. State broadcaster CCTV reports some train services were suspended and over 1,700 flights were canceled in multiple cities. China's National Meteorological Center has issued a red alert for torrential rains over the next couple of days.
1: That's NPR's Jennifer Pack reporting. This is NPR News from Washington. The water level at the Lake Mead Reservoir along the Arizona-Nevada border is at its lowest level on record. Officials say the water level dropped to 1,040 feet as of Friday amid an ongoing drought. The chairman of the Colorado River Board of California is among those sounding the alarm. J.B. Hamby says roughly 30 million people along the Colorado River Basin are directly impacted by the risks to Lake Mead. Polling shows most Americans believe young adults in the U.S. have a harder time financially than their parents did at their age. NPR's Jennifer Ludden says many parents are helping to support their children well into adulthood.
5: When Mabel Lego and her husband retired to South Carolina this year, they made sure there was room for their 39-year-old son who lives with them. His job paid low wages and no benefits, and Lego says rents are way too high.
6: The young people have really been shafted big time.
5: In the pricey Seattle area, one of David Zuccaro's 30-something daughters moved back home to cut costs, and the other wants to.
7: When I look at the salaries these kids make, I'm like, how can you not live on this? But they can't.
5: The share of adults under 35 living with parents has shot up dramatically in the past two decades, and AARP finds most parents also provide financial support to grown children, needed or not, though many say they give even when it hurts their own budget. Jennifer Ludden, NPR News.
1: Stock futures are mostly higher this morning following Friday's day of gains on Wall Street. I'm Dave Mattingly, NPR News in Washington.
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9: Hi, this is Colin Campbell, Capital Bureau Chief here at WUNC. These are precarious times for journalism. 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

0: It's Morning Edition from NPR News. I'm Leila Fadel.
1: And I'm Martinez. Warnings about low T, low testosterone, are all over social media. And the military plans to start screening service members for their hormone levels. NPR's Will Stone reports on who really needs testosterone therapy.
2: A few times, Jamin Brombot suspected he might have low testosterone. So he got his numbers checked. Turned out they were normal.
3: It was more my sleep and stress and everything else that was causing these symptoms. So
2: Brombot is a urologist at Orlando Health in Florida, so he knows what to look for. Depressed mood, fatigue, reduced libido, weight gain, trouble concentrating, all of these can be signs.
3: Most of the questions were so vague, so it can also be very situational.
2: That's why guidelines recommend that men get tested twice and evaluated by a clinician to consider all the possible causes. Unfortunately, Brombot says that's not always happening.
3: Testosterone has gotten a bad rap because you can just walk into these clinics, get testosterone. They don't even do all the testing. They don't do the follow-up.
2: In fact, one study published in 2022 sent secret shoppers to online clinics. It found most were ready to prescribe, even though the patient in question had normal levels. Social media is full of low T content. It's often framed as a crisis of masculinity, even for younger men. Some clinics tap into these fears and pitch testosterone for optimization, longevity, confidence, focus, and strength.
4: The goal of testosterone therapy isn't peak performance. It's not some drug to promise this fountain of youth.
2: Dr. Helen Burney is director of male sexual and reproductive medicine at Indiana University.
4: It is restoring normal physiology in men who have a true deficiency.
2: She says testosterone isn't just about sexual health either.
4: It's really, really important for our overall health, for muscle, for bone, for energy, for moods.
2: The underlying causes for testosterone deficiency vary. There are some relatively rare medical conditions, for example, related to genetics. For most men, it's not that. Testosterone declines with age, but Burney says in younger and middle-aged men, it's related to more than aging. Obesity, diabetes, sleep apnea, and other medical conditions can all contribute. And while you can try to correct those issues first, that's not always realistic.
4: Think of the 60-year-old guy who's got low testosterone. He's tired. He's overweight. You know, he feels terrible. And now I'm telling him, go to the gym, man. Go work out. Well, it's kind of like pushing a huge boulder up and up Battle Hill, right?
2: So she says sometimes a patient can start testosterone therapy while making these other lifestyle changes too. There are downsides. It suppresses sperm production and over time can lead to permanent infertility. About a decade ago, concerns about heart attack and stroke led drug makers to launch a big safety study. That ultimately did not find an increased risk of major cardiovascular events, though it did find some other harms like fractures. Dr. Steven Nissen is a cardiologist at the Cleveland Clinic who led that trial. He points out they used a gel, not injectables, and made sure testosterone levels did not go above the upper limit of normal.
5: We used the drug in a very specific way, and we have a very reasonable answer. But I would not feel good if our study resulted in the unrestrained use of testosterone in ways that we didn't study.
2: It's a message that can be tough to get across in a culture brimming with high T content. Will Stone, NPR News.
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10: 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It's higher than many people would like. And with a sluggish job market, most people's paychecks are not keeping pace with rising prices. 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Partly sunny today, slight chance of showers and thunderstorms later, highs in the low to mid-90s. It's 75 degrees in the Triangle, 76 in Fayetteville, 72 in the Triad, and 79 degrees along the Outer Banks at 551.

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1: 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Partly sunny today, slight chance of showers and thunderstorms later, highs in the low to mid-90s. It's 75 degrees in the Triangle, 75 in Fayetteville, 71 in the Triad, and 80 degrees along the Outer Banks at 6 o'clock. Good morning. The Labor Department will release a new report on inflation this week. It's Monday, August 10th. I'm Eric Hodge. This is Morning Edition from WUNC News. Inflation remains higher than the Federal Reserve wants, and wages still are not keeping up. In a new report, former Interlochen students describe dozens of allegations of sexual abuse at the art school. Israel has rejected the latest agreement with Hamas proposed by President Trump. And more older adults say they're financially helping their children well into their adulthood. Plus, how Democratic U.S. Senate nominee James Tallarico presents his faith during his campaign. First, this news.
2: Live from NPR News in Washington, I'm Libby Casey. Iran is issuing new demands around reopening the Strait of Hormuz. It wants the U.S. to lift its naval blockade and sanctions, withdraw its military, pay reparations, and release Iranian assets. NPR's Hadil Al-Shalchi says Iranian leaders have an incentive to drag out negotiations to put political pressure on President Trump.
3: The conversation inside Iran is very much about President Trump's vulnerability ahead of the midterms. Iran is very aware of the U.S. political discourse. In Iranian media tracks Trump's polling rates. It discusses how the Democratic Party's base is shifting. For example, a news agency closely tied to the Islamic Revolutionary Guard published an article entitled The Iran War and the Start of Trump's Political Decline, outlining Trump's drop in popularity and the dilemma he faces if he continues the war.
2: The White House has not commented on the demands. The elite Michigan arts school where Jeffrey Epstein allegedly found some of his earliest victims has sexual abuse allegations that span seven decades. That's according to a new report from an outside law firm hired by Interlochen Center for the Arts. NPR's Ava Berger spoke with a victim of abuse at the school.
4: In 2005, 2 months after he turned 16, Paul Bush was molested by his Interlochen ballet teacher. The teacher later pleaded guilty to the abuse.
5: I don't even know how differently my life would have gone had this event not occurred.
4: The big question is, how could this happen at such a well-known institution, a place with successful alums such as Chapel Roan and Josh Groban? The report's findings and Bush's experience provide some indications. In many cases, adults were able to meet alone with students. At the same time, the children at the school had limited communication with their families. They were vulnerable because of their age, sexual identities, and lack of experience, and some were scared to report their abuse. Ava Berger, NPR News.
2: Wildfires have led to evacuations throughout western portions of the U.S. and in Canada. NPR's Shondalise Duster has more.
6: Evacuation orders have been issued across western parts of the U.S. and southwest Canada as extremely hot and dry conditions fuel the spread of wildfires in the region. In Utah, officials say close to a dozen active wildfires have scorched more than 300,000 acres as of Sunday evening. Fire officials say two helicopter pilots died on Friday while battling a wildfire in the state that has burned over 100,000 acres. The National Interagency Fire Center says firefighters are working to contain more than 90 large wildfires across the U.S. The center also says more than 180 new fires, including eight large ones, have been reported nationwide since Saturday. A state of emergency has also been declared in Canada's British Columbia province, where more than 100 wildfires are burning. Shondalise Duster, NPR News.
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1: This is WUNC News. I'm Eric Hodge. State lawmakers don't plan to return to Raleigh until after November's election. Colin Campbell reports Democrats are worried that could lead to a lame duck session if Republicans lose seats.
7: Legislative leaders say their next voting session will begin on November 16th, after lawmakers spend the next few months campaigning in their districts. But the majority of House Democrats voted against a resolution setting that schedule. House Democratic leader Robert Reeves says he thinks Republicans could use November to pass power-grabbing legislation if they lose veto-proof majorities in 2027.
8: I'm not a fan of lame duck sessions, and it's not about who's in power, who's not in power. But to me, in November, the electorate speaks. And so if you don't like what the electorate's saying, then coming in November and December and thwarting what they're trying to do, I just don't agree with it. I don't think that's good government.
7: He pointed to a 2016 session when Republicans stripped power from incoming Governor Roy Cooper. Republicans say they'll hold veto override votes during this November session. Colin Campbell, WUNC News.
1: Two charter schools that closed last fall still owe a total of nearly $400,000 back to the state. Triad International Studies Academy was closed in October for low enrollment. Monroe Charter Academy was closed in December for operating illegally as an online school after failing to secure a building. Alexis Schaus is the chief financial officer of the Department of Public Instruction. She updated the State Board of Education last week on the missing funds.
9: When charter schools close, one of the challenging items is that the board dissolves, and so it is hard to sort of find those assets and pursue those assets.
1: Schaus says lawyers are pursuing the funds after she notified the school's boards last December. Partly sunny today, slight chance of showers and thunderstorms later, highs in the low to mid-90s. 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
1: The Labor Department will release a new report on inflation later this week. We'll have a preview in 10 minutes on WUNC News. 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And Yarl and Pamela Mohn focusing on civil liberties, foster youth, public radio, and the arts.

0: This is WUNC News. I'm Eric Hodge. State leaders have long wanted to lure more defense-related companies to North Carolina, and now they're getting a couple of new ones. Jay Price reports.
1: One is Ukrainian drone manufacturer Skyton. The other is an Australian company named Solentium Defense that makes a type of stealth radar. The war in Ukraine has given that country's defense sector significant expertise in making drones. Lately, companies like Skyton have been building on that by marketing their products internationally. It will adapt an existing building near Fayetteville Regional Airport for its first U.S. manufacturing operation. It's expected to employ more than 160 people building small drones. Solentium, meanwhile, announced that its small U.S. headquarters in Apex will have an opening ceremony Tuesday. Jay Price, WUNC News.
0: The Charlotte City Council's Housing Committee is considering whether landlords should be required to provide air conditioning in rental homes. WFAE's Kenneth Lee has more.
2: The discussion came during a review of the city's minimum housing code, which sets standards for safe and livable housing. North Carolina's building code requires heating, but not cooling. While not mandatory, in Charlotte, if air conditioning is provided, the system must be operable and maintained by landlords. Councilmember Kimberly Owens said she wants to understand how much more it would cost for landlords before considering making any changes to local policies.
3: I'd like to understand what these costs would potentially be and what some of those arguments are so that we can have, again, a holistic view and appreciate that those were probably arguments that have been made in the past any time something that's been deemed a health and safety issue has been required of the city.
2: The committee voted unanimously to develop possible language for the city's legislative agenda ahead of its September meeting. But there are concerns about whether the city has the legal authority to mandate air conditioning. I'm Kenneth Lee.
0: The softball team representing North Carolina has won the Little League Softball World Series. Team from Johnston County Little League beat the team representing Kentucky 2-0 on Sunday to win the championship. Partly sunny today, slight chance of showers and thunderstorms later, highs in the low to mid-90s. 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
4: 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I'm A. Martinez.
5: And I'm Leila Fadel. Polls show most Americans think young adults today have a harder time financially than their parents did, from finding a job to buying a home. NPR's Jennifer Ludden looked at how parents are helping support their kids well into adulthood.
6: Mabel Lego and her husband are retired and in their 70s, but before they moved from New Jersey to South Carolina this year, they checked with their younger son, who's 39.
7: We could not leave him behind because he could not afford to live on his own.
6: He's a hard worker, Lego says, but has lived with them because his job helping manage a liquor store paid low wages and no benefits. He also has type 1 diabetes, and his Affordable Care Act insurance was nearly $1,000 a month. He came with them to South Carolina, and his plan now is a lot cheaper, but he hasn't yet landed a new job.
7: The young people have really been shafted big time. With the economy, with the cost of living.
6: She and her husband built their 1,500-square-foot retirement home a bit larger than they might have to have a bedroom for their son, but they didn't want to spend too much. They have another son nearby, and Lego says they're now thinking not only of their own long-term finances, but that of their children.
7: Did we plan for that when we had our children 40 years ago? No. Do we plan for that now? Yes, we have to.
6: Of course, some parents have long helped children, say with buying a first home. But as families have gotten smaller and people marry later, more parents are doing so and they're giving more, says Richard Johnson at AARP. The share of 25 to 34-year-olds living with parents has also nearly doubled since 2005 to about 20%, according to the Urban Institute.
8: And what's striking is that so many of the people we see in our survey actually were living independently for a while and then went back in with their parents, primarily because of financial pressures.
6: In a survey last year, AARP found 3/4 of parents help support at least one child 18 or older. Most say it's because they want to and not out of need, though many lower-income parents give even when it hurts their own finances.
8: When people have to divert what little resources they have to help their children and they can't put it toward retirement, that jeopardizes their own financial futures.
6: Financial planner Nate Kinzinger has seen more clients help with student loan debt especially and expensive housing in big cities. Some pay children a monthly stipend, but they will need that money later.
9: And so we'll have to have those conversations of, all right, how do we close this gap for you? Because I'm not comfortable that you could continue doing this.
10: It's just an ongoing thing for all three of the kids.
6: David Zuccaro is retired near Seattle with children who are 31, 32, and 34. Now, he's well off, and all the children or a spouse make good pay. But Seattle housing is pricey. A year ago, one daughter moved back in with her husband and now two young kids so she could be a stay-at-home mom. The other wants to move back to cut down expenses, and their son and his family, they live with his wife's parents.
10: When I look at the salaries these kids make, I'm like, how can you not live on this? But they can't.
6: At least not comfortably, he says, and admits he and his wife are guilty of coddling. But everyone else seems to be in the same boat.
10: One or two of the kids is living at home. Neighbors, same thing. One right behind us. The kid's been living there probably 10 years. He's in his 40s.
6: He and his wife are not setting any deadlines for their kids to move out. For now, they love having the children and grandkids around. Jennifer Lutton, NPR News.
5: 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I'm Leila Faldin.
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0: 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Now through Friday, details bullcityschools.org. Iran is putting pressure on President Trump amid negotiations with Oman. We'll get an update in 20 minutes on WUNC News. 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Partly sunny today, slight chance of showers and thunderstorms later, highs in the low to mid-90s. It's 75 in the Triangle, 75 in Fayetteville, 71 in the Triad, and 80 degrees along the Outer Banks at 651.
6: Congress is on summer recess with some key legislation left unaddressed.
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6: From Marketplace in Washington, I'm Kimberly Adams. Over the weekend, the Senate adjourned for a month-long recess without passing a bill to establish new rules for cryptocurrencies. The crypto industry largely backs the Clarity Act, as it's called. The legislation would formalize that a lot of cryptocurrencies should be treated as commodities, like a contract to sell oil at a certain price a month from now, rather than as securities, like stocks and bonds. Marketplace's Nova Safo is here to explain. Good morning, Nova.
13: Good morning, Kimberly.
6: Commodities versus securities. What's the difference for crypto?
13: So the main difference is which agency does the oversight. Securities are under the Securities and Exchange Commission, which is structured to regulate Wall Street. Commodities fall under the Commodity Futures Trading Commission. It's a much smaller agency, roughly a quarter of the SEC's budget. And critics argue the CFTC lacks the resources to effectively oversee cryptocurrencies such as Bitcoin, which is what would happen with the Clarity Act. The SEC would oversee only a small, narrow slice of the crypto industry. Now, Now, despite these reservations, the Clarity Act passed the House with bipartisan support. 78 Democrats and 216 Republicans voted for it. If it passes the Senate, the two chambers will have to reconcile their versions and vote again.
6: Now, the banking industry, by and large, doesn't like this bill in its current form. Why is that?
13: Interest rates on deposits. Bread and butter for banks, especially smaller ones. They say the Clarity Act would create a loophole to let crypto companies chip away at that business by offering rewards for stablecoin holders. And stablecoins are a particular kind of crypto. In any case, banks warn allowing crypto rewards would especially hurt smaller financial institutions, undermining their ability to issue loans for new businesses, for instance, which means this could have ripple effects far beyond the crypto industry.
6: Marketplace's Nova Safo. Thank you, Nova.
13: You're welcome.
6: All right, let's do the numbers. The FTSE in London is down 0.2%. Dow, S&P, and NASDAQ futures are mixed in the negative 0.1% to positive 0.3% range, with the Dow future down 61 points. The 10-year Treasury yield is up at 4.66%. Negotiations between the U.S. and Iran seem to be on hold. Iran issued a new set of demands over the weekend for talks to move forward. Brent crude is trading up 0.1% at $84.82 a barrel. West Texas Intermediate crude is up 0.4% at $79.30 a barrel.
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6: It's time once again for us to take the Marketplace Economic Pulse, views on this economy from a range of perspectives. We're smack in the middle of state and county fair season this summer, and it turns out you can learn a lot about the wider economy through these operations, especially from all the food. Dominic Palmieri is the so-called Midway Gourmet. He's in charge of the carnival food at these fairs, and he joins us for more. Dominic, welcome back to the show.
14: Well, thanks for having me back.
6: So where are you now? What event are you working on?
14: Yeah, we're at the famous Orange County Fair in Costa Mesa, California, basically one of the largest fairs in all of California and especially the biggest one in Southern California.
6: What kind of logistics are involved getting food together for an event like that?
14: Sure. So, you know, because there's so many specialty items, right? When you come to a fair, one of the number one reasons people come is to eat. And with that comes a supply chain that has to go along with it, because we're providing food to thousands and thousands of people. A lot of specialty meats like turkey legs and smoked sausage, things like that, that we bring in from Texas. The produce that comes in from Northern California and from all across the coast. We have an incredible strawberry program that we're doing that's basically farm to fair, you know, in as little as 24 hours.
6: So you've got strawberries on the menu. What other kinds of foods are on offer this summer at this event and other events you've been working?
14: Of course, we do some wild and wacky things. We have the hot Cheeto cheese pickle pizza. And we also have the what we call the Porca Palooza pizza. And we use a chicharron. We crumble that up and we put that on top of the pizza to give it that texture and that extra flavor.
6: Just generally, how has business been going?
14: Things are a little bit tight this year and last year, especially with price of gas, you know, fuel. Yesterday, $7.02 for a gallon of diesel. That's tough when you talk about that one commodity that powers the supply chain across the country. Groceries, insurance, mortgage rates. So, you know, like every other small business in America, you know, we're struggling a little bit with respect to how much spend is out there with the customers and the economy. Keep in mind that our customer that's coming to a fair, many of them are working families, or you have multiple people working in the family in that household. And, you know, they're doing everything to make the ends meet, right? So a day to the fair is a special treat for them. We work super hard to make it extremely affordable for everybody to come.
6: I also want to ask you about the labor market, because the last time we heard from you on the show, you were saying that people who already had a job were trying to pick up shifts at carnivals as well. It's been more than a year. Are you still seeing that trend?
14: We're seeing even more, as a matter of fact. Primarily, for many, many years, the fair was a great opportunity for a high school or a college student to come out and get a job. And we're seeing parents are bringing the kids to the fairgrounds and helping them, saying, this is how you go get a job. So we are seeing the workforces coming back that had actually gone away for the past several years. And when we do job fairs, it's amazing how many people are showing up looking for work.
6: A snapshot of the whole economy at the fair. Dominic Palmieri is co-owner of Odyssey Foods. Dominic, thank you so much for your time.
14: Thank you for having me. Come back and see us again. Let's eat.
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0: 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Partly sunny today, slight chance of showers and thunderstorms later, highs in the low to mid-90s. Tonight, mostly clear, lows in the mid to upper 70s. Sunny and hot tomorrow, scattered thunderstorms possible, highs in the upper 90s in the Piedmont and the Sand Hills, low 90s along the coast. It's 75 degrees in the Triangle, 75 in Fayetteville, 71 in the Triad, and 80 degrees along the Outer Banks at 7 o'clock. Good morning. Iran is putting pressure on President Trump amid negotiations with Oman. It's Monday, August 10th. I'm Eric Hodge. This is Morning Edition from WUNC News. Leaders in Iran are dragging out talks to reopen the Strait of Hormuz. Jury selection starts today in the trial of a former gang member implicated in the death of Tupac Shakur. There's a state of emergency in Canada as wildfires force thousands to evacuate in British Columbia.
16: Right now, our full focus is saving lives and supporting rescue efforts.
0: And North Carolina Democrats are worried about a lame duck legislative session if Republicans lose seats in November. Plus, how the FAA is embracing AI.
17: It does help provide suggestions that might be more efficient. 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
0: First, this news.
18: Live from NPR News in Washington, I'm Libby Casey. At least 12 people are dead and several dozen more injured after Ukrainian drones struck a major oil region in central western Russia. The strike is the latest in an ongoing Ukrainian campaign to target Russia's energy sector. From Moscow, NPR's Charles Maines has more.
19: The drone struck the city of Nizhny Kamsk in the Republic of Tatarstan, one of Russia's most technologically advanced oil-producing regions. Videos shared online appeared to show at least one refinery in flames, sending a large plume of smoke skyward. Local authorities said the Ukrainian drones also struck civilian targets, and the head of the republic called for an official period of mourning to honor the dead. The attack is the latest in a series of strikes targeting Russia's energy sector, key to funding Russia's ongoing military operations, says Ukraine. The drone strikes have also caused gas shortages across Russia, a crisis the government has somewhat eased by reverting to the sale of dirtier, lower-grade fuel. Charles Maines, NPR News, Moscow.
18: The Labor Department releases a new report on inflation this week. It's higher than many Americans would like, and with a sluggish job market, most people's paychecks aren't keeping pace with rising prices. NPR's Scott Horsley.
20: The report is expected to show that consumer prices in July were up about 3.4% from a year ago. That would be a slightly smaller annual increase than we saw in June, but look, inflation's still uncomfortably high. And now the job market is also showing some signs of weakness. Last week we learned that employers cut 23,000 jobs in July, and more than 250,000 people dropped out of the workforce last month. So employers are not having to pay as much to attract workers these days. Average wages were up just 3.2% over the last 12 months. So when prices are going up faster than wages, it's no wonder a lot of people feel like they're falling behind.
18: The Federal Reserve has long promised to bring inflation under control, but it's still above its target of 2%. The national average for a gallon of gasoline is above $4, according to AAA, a dollar higher than it was before the U.S. launched its war against Iran. Water levels at the nation's largest reservoir have reached their lowest levels ever. From member station KJZZ, Alex Hagert tells us that Lake Mead hasn't been this low since it was filled some 90 years ago.
1: The Hoover Dam straddles the Arizona-Nevada border and holds back water from the Colorado River to create the reservoir. Its water flows to big cities like Las Vegas, Los Angeles, and Phoenix, plus a massive agriculture industry that puts produce on grocery shelves across the country. Climate change and drought have been cutting into those backup supplies for about 26 years, and policymakers have struggled to respond with a plan that reins in demand. The federal government has been working on a deal with California, Arizona, and Nevada to cut back on the amount of water flowing to those states. It's part of an effort to leave water in Lake Mead and boost the dropping reservoir. For NPR News, I'm Alex Hager in Phoenix.
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0: This is WUNC News. I'm Eric Hodge. State lawmakers don't plan to return to Raleigh until after November's election. Colin Campbell reports Democrats are worried that could lead to a lame duck session if Republicans lose seats.
11: Legislative leaders say their next voting session will begin on November 16th, after lawmakers spend the next few months campaigning in their districts. But the majority of House Democrats voted against a resolution setting that schedule. House Democratic leader Robert Reeves says he thinks Republicans could use November to pass power-grabbing legislation if they lose veto-proof majorities in 2027.
21: I'm not a fan of lame duck sessions, and it's not about who's in power, who's not in power. But to me, in November, the electorate speaks. And so if you don't like what the electorate's saying, then coming in November and December and thwarting what they're trying to do, I just don't agree with it. I don't think that's good government.
11: He pointed to a 2016 session when Republicans stripped power from incoming Governor Roy Cooper. Republicans say they'll hold veto override votes during this November session. Colin Campbell, WUNC News.
0: Two charter schools that closed last fall still owe a total of nearly $400,000 back to the state. Triad International Studies Academy was closed in October for low enrollment. Monroe Charter Academy was closed in December for operating illegally as an online school after failing to secure a building. Alexis Schaus is the chief financial officer of the Department of Public Instruction. She updated the State Board of Education last week on the missing funds.
22: When charter schools close, one of the challenging items is that the board dissolves, and so it is hard to sort of find those assets and pursue those assets.
0: Shaw says lawyers are pursuing the funds after she notified the school's boards last December. Partly sunny today, but highs in the low to mid-90s. This is WUNC News.
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0: 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It's 75 degrees in the Triangle, 75 in Fayetteville, 71 in the Triad, and 80 degrees along the Outer Banks. This is Air, Water, and Environment, SELC.org. It's 75 degrees in the Triangle, 75 in Fayetteville, 71 in the Triad, and 80 degrees along the Outer Banks. 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
1: 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Partly sunny today, slight chance of showers and thunderstorms later, highs in the low to mid-90s. Tonight, mostly clear, lows in the mid to upper 70s. Sunny and hot tomorrow, scattered thunderstorms possible, highs in the upper 90s in the Piedmont and the Sandhills, low 90s along the coast. It's 77 degrees in the Triangle, 76 in Fayetteville, 72 in the Triad, and 81 degrees along the Outer Banks at 8 o'clock. Good morning. The Labor Department will release a new report on inflation this week. It's Monday, August 10th. I'm Eric Hodge. This is Morning Edition from WUNC News. Inflation remains higher than the Federal Reserve wants, and wages still are not keeping up. In a new report, former Interlochen students describe dozens of allegations of sexual abuse at the art school. Israel's rejected the latest agreement with Hamas proposed by President Trump. And more older adults say they're financially helping their children well into their adulthood. Plus how Democratic U.S. Senate nominee James Tallarico presents his faith during his campaign. First, this news.
2: Live from NPR News in Washington, I'm Libby Casey. Iran says it is close to a final deal with Oman to reopen the Strait of Hormuz. But before that happens, Iran has some tough conditions for the U.S. NPR's Hadil Al-Shalchi reports.
3: Among other demands, Iran wants the U.S. to lift a naval blockade and sanctions and pay it reparations for war damages, high prices for the United States. Asla Aydan Tashbash is a fellow at Brookings Institution who's been following the talks. She says with this set of tough conditions, Iran wants to force President Trump to cave as he heads into the midterms with a weakened economy and an angry base.
4: Iran wants to use this time, use their leverage, but also the midterm calendar for a stronger agreement that establishes their sovereignty over Hormuz.
3: Iran's strategy may come with some of their own risk. If it doesn't strike a deal soon, Iran could face more internal unrest as its economy gets worse. Hadil Al-Shalchi, NPR News, Istanbul.
2: President Trump has named Will Scharf to be his new White House counsel. NPR's Franco Ordonez says Scharf will take over on September 1st.
5: Scharf takes over as the White House's top lawyer after overseeing the administrative work of the Oval Office as the White House staff secretary. He also led the National Capital Planning Commission, which approved the president's construction of the White House ballroom. He is perhaps best known, though, as the attorney who presents and explains executive orders to the president before he signs them during public Oval Office signings. The president wrote on social media that Scharf is tough, strong, and smart, and loves the country. Trump said David Warrington, the current White House counsel, is heading to the private sector. Warrington formerly served as a personal counsel and lawyer for Trump's 2024 campaign. Franco Ordonez, NPR News.
2: President Trump will host the swearing-in ceremony this afternoon for Todd Blanche as Attorney General. Blanche was confirmed by the Senate early Saturday morning. Europe is bracing for another heat wave this week, its fifth since May. NPR's Eleanor Beardsley reports rapidly rising temperatures combined with intense drought conditions is also worsening the threat of wildfires.
6: A broad area of high pressure known as a heat dome will intensify across the continent this week. The most extreme heat is expected across parts of France, Spain, and Italy before shifting towards central Europe, where scorching weather is forecast for Germany, Poland, and the Czech Republic. European forest fire forecasters say parts of southern Britain, France, and a swath of territory from the Alps to the Balkans will remain under very extreme fire conditions, the highest category in its fire danger forecast. Fires have already destroyed hundreds of thousands of acres this year in France and Spain. Eleanor Beardsley, NPR News, Paris.
2: It's NPR.
1: This is WUNC News. I'm Eric Hodge. Two charter schools that closed last fall still owe a total of nearly $400,000 back to the state. Triad International Studies Academy was closed in October for low enrollment. Monroe Charter Academy was closed in December for operating illegally as an online school after failing to secure a building. Alexis Schaus is the chief financial officer of the Department of Public Instruction. She updated the State Board of Education last week on the missing funds.
7: When charter schools close, one of the challenging items is that the board dissolves, and so it is hard to sort of find those assets and pursue those assets.
1: Shaw says lawyers are pursuing the funds after she notified the school's boards last December. State leaders have long wanted to lure more defense-related companies to North Carolina, and now they're getting a couple of new ones. Jay Price reports.
8: One is Ukrainian drone manufacturer Skyton. The other is an Australian company named Silentium Defense that makes a type of stealth radar. The war in Ukraine has given that country's defense sector significant expertise in making drones. Lately, companies like Skyton have been building on that by marketing their products internationally. It will adapt an existing building near Fayetteville Regional Airport for its first U.S. manufacturing operation. It's expected to employ more than 160 people building small drones. Silentium, meanwhile, announced that its small U.S. headquarters in Apex will have an opening ceremony Tuesday. Jay Price, WUNC News.
1: The softball team representing North Carolina has won the Little League Softball World Series. The team from Johnston County Little League beat the team representing Kentucky 2-0 on Sunday to win the championship. Partly sunny today, highs in the low to mid-90s. 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
9: Hey, it's Colin Campbell, Capital Bureau Chief here at WUNC News. 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

0: It's 77 degrees in the Triangle, 76 in Fayetteville, 72 in the Triad, and 81 degrees along the Outer Banks. 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
1: It's Morning Edition from NPR News. Amy Martinez in Culver City, California.
2: And I'm Leila Fadil in Washington, D.C. We're going to get some new information this week about the cost of living.
1: It's likely to confirm what most people already know. Gasoline and groceries are more expensive than they'd like. And that wouldn't be so bad if wages were keeping up with inflation, but for most people, they are not.
2: NPR's Scott Horsley is here with a preview of this week's economic data. Good morning.
1: Likely to confirm what most people already know. Gasoline and groceries are more expensive than they'd like. And that wouldn't be so bad if wages were keeping up with inflation, but for most people, they are not.
2: NPR's Scott Horsley is here with a preview of this week's economic data. Good morning, Scott.
3: Good morning, Leila.
2: Let's start with that infl-

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0: Local elections get far less attention than national ones, but they can more directly impact voters' lives. 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From WAMU and NPR in Washington, this is 1A. I'm Jen White.
1: And I'm Todd Zwillick. Today on 1A, another installment of If You Can Keep It, where we look at the state of our democracy.
0: Local government elections often see less than 20% voter turnout, but the representatives and issues on the ballot can deeply affect Americans and their communities.
1: If voters are less engaged at the local level, how does it change the way democracy works? 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
0: But first, President Trump struggles to negotiate peace in the Middle East, the latest after this news.
2: Live from NPR News in Washington, I'm Libby Casey. Stocks open lower this morning as investors watch for new inflation numbers this week. NPR's Scott Horsley reports the Dow Jones Industrial Average slipped about 75 points in early trading.
3: Crude oil prices rose as tanker traffic and the Strait of Hormuz remained snarled. The U.S. benchmark rose to a little under $80 a barrel. Retail gasoline prices have been falling in recent days. AAA puts the average price at just over $4 a gallon. That's about a buck a gallon higher than gas costs before the U.S. launched its war with Iran. Gasoline prices have been one of the main drivers of inflation in recent months. The Labor Department is set to deliver its latest cost of living report on Wednesday. And it was another big box office weekend for Spider-Man. The latest installment of the Marvel franchise has sold nearly $1.7 billion worth of tickets worldwide in just 10 days. Scott Horsley, NPR News, Washington.
2: At least 12 people are dead and several dozen more injured after Ukrainian drones struck a major oil region in central western Russia. The strike is the latest in an ongoing Ukrainian campaign to target Russia's energy sector. From Moscow, NPR's Charles Maines has more.
4: The drone struck the city of Nizhny Kamsk in the Republic of Tatarstan, one of Russia's most technologically advanced oil-producing regions. Videos shared online appeared to show at least one refinery in flames, sending a large plume of smoke skyward. Local authorities said the Ukrainian drones also struck civilian targets, and the head of the republic called for an official period of mourning to honor the dead. The attack is the latest in a series of strikes targeting Russia's energy sector, key to funding Russia's ongoing military operations, says Ukraine. The drone strikes have also caused gas shortages across Russia, a crisis the government has somewhat eased by reverting to the sale of dirtier, lower-grade fuel. Charles Maines, NPR News, Moscow.
2: The Pentagon is pushing U.S. defense contractors to speed up production of some key weapons systems amid concerns about depleted stockpiles as the war with Iran moves through its sixth month, NPR's Kat Lonsdorf reports.
5: In a statement, Pentagon spokesperson Sean Parnell confirmed the department made efforts in the past week to significantly speed up munitions production. He said that the U.S. is focused on acquiring more to provide, quote, the weapons our warfighters need at the pace the threat demands. But he also said the effort was not new, that it was part of a broader plan to modernize the department, one that began before the U.S. launched war in Iran in February. The administration has repeatedly denied reports that some missile stockpiles have been depleted in this war. Such weapons often take years to replenish. Kat Lonsdorf, NPR News, Washington.
2: President Trump is hosting the swearing-in ceremony today for Todd Blanche as Attorney General. Blanche was confirmed by the Senate early Saturday morning by the narrowest of margins. He was opposed by Republicans Susan Collins of Maine and Lisa Murkowski of Alaska. You're listening to NPR News.
6: This is WUNC News. I'm Eric Hodge. The director of Nash County's Emergency Medical Services has drowned off the coast of Carteret County. Authorities say Dale Griffin died Saturday. Griffin worked as a paramedic in Nash County for nearly 40 years. State lawmakers don't plan to return to Raleigh until after November's election. Colin Campbell reports Democrats are worried that could lead to a lame duck session if Republicans lose seats.
7: Legislative leaders say their next voting session will begin on November 16th. After lawmakers spend the next few months campaigning in their districts. But the majority of House Democrats voted against a resolution setting that schedule. House Democratic leader Robert Reeves says he thinks Republicans could use November to pass power-grabbing legislation if they lose veto-proof majorities in 2027.
8: I'm not a fan of lame duck sessions, and it's not about who's in power, who's not in power. But to me, in November, the electorate speaks. And so if you don't like what the electorate's saying, then coming in November and December and thwarting what they're trying to do, I just don't agree with it. I don't think that's good government.
7: He pointed to a 2016 session when Republicans stripped power from incoming Governor Roy Cooper. Republicans say they'll hold veto override votes during this November session. Colin Campbell, WUNC News.
6: Forecasters expect several more hot days this week. The National Weather Service says high temperatures in the Piedmont, Sandhills, and Coastal Plain will rise to the mid and upper 90s through Friday. Heat index values are likely to be over 100. The softball team representing North Carolina has won the Little League Softball World Series. The team from Johnston County Little League beat the team representing Kentucky 2-0 on Sunday to win the championship. Partly sunny today with a slight chance of showers and thunderstorms later, highs in the low to mid-90s. Tonight mostly clear, lows in the mid to upper 70s, sunny and hot tomorrow, highs in the upper 90s. 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It's 82 degrees in the Triangle, 83 in Fayetteville, 78 in the Triad, and 85 degrees along the Outer Banks.

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2: I really enjoy Due South. That's one of those shows where you never know what you're going to get, and I learn something every time. And the second show that I listen to is the Sunday morning show with the puzzler and the intertwined with news. They hit you with the hard news, and then you get soft stories, stories of interest, and that's really appealing to me. My name is Brian Kennedy Sr. I'm from Roseville, North Carolina, and I invite you to join me as a WUNC sustainer.
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0: 2026 is set to be the best year for the box office since before the pandemic. What does it mean for movie theaters, and how can Hollywood sustain the momentum? From WAMU and NPR in Washington, this is 1A. Hi, I'm Jen White. Today on 1A, the movie club dives into the box office. Two summer blockbusters, Spider-Man, Brand New Day, and The Odyssey, delivered the biggest weekend in domestic box office history. It's giving hope to the movie theater industry. Attendance is up 8% from last year. But that rate is still below where it was in 2019. And some worry that Hollywood's comeback moment is being driven by a small number of blockbusters turning movie going into an event over a regular activity. Are you a regular moviegoer? What movies have driven you to the cinema recently? Email us at 1a@wamu.org.
1: Live from NPR News in Washington, I'm Libby Casey. Israeli Prime Minister Benjamin Netanyahu has rejected President Trump's peace plan for Gaza. Netanyahu says Israeli forces will not withdraw from Gaza until Hamas disarms first. His comments yesterday came a little over a week after Trump announced that his Board of Peace have reached what he called a historic agreement. Longtime U.S. diplomat Richard Haas tells NPR that Netanyahu is focused on saving his own political future ahead of elections in October.
2: On one hand, his biggest claim to political power is that he has managed Israel's relationship with its most important patron, the United States. On the other hand, he's got to look independent. He's got to look strong. So I think it's a real dilemma for the prime minister. And the question for the president is how much he lets this go and how much does he pile on in frustration.
1: Israel still controls roughly 70% of Gaza, according to Palestinian officials and aid agencies. Wildfires have led to evacuations throughout western portions of the U.S. and in Canada. NPR's Shondalise Duster has more.
3: Evacuation orders have been issued across western parts of the U.S. and southwest Canada as extremely hot and dry conditions fuel the spread of wildfires in the region. In Utah, officials say close to a dozen active wildfires have scorched more than 300,000 acres as of Sunday evening. Fire officials say two helicopter pilots died on Friday while battling a wildfire in the state that has burned over 100,000 acres. The National Interagency Fire Center says firefighters are working to contain more than 90 large wildfires across the U.S. The center also says more than 180 new fires, including eight large ones, have been reported nationwide since Saturday. A state of emergency has also been declared in Canada's British Columbia province, where more than 100 wildfires are burning. Shondalise Duster, NPR News.
1: A former gang member is going on trial today in Nevada for the 1996 murder of hip-hop icon Tupac Shakur. Steve Futterman has more from Las Vegas.
4: Dwayne Davis, a former influential gang member, is accused of orchestrating the killing of Shakur. Prosecutors say it was a retaliation hit 2 hours after Shakur and his entourage were in an altercation with another gang member, Orlando Anderson. The case against Davis focuses on what he himself has said previously, former federal prosecutor Lori Levinson.
5: If Davis is convicted, it's likely to be based upon his own words. He wrote a memoir in 2019 that talked all about his involvement in the crime.
4: Davis claims his comments in the book were an embellishment to increase sales. In addition, he says he wasn't even in Las Vegas the night of the shooting. For NPR News, I'm Steve Futterman in Las Vegas.
1: The United Kingdom and France are bracing for a fifth heat wave of summer. Western Europe notched its highest average temperatures ever in June and July. It's NPR.
6: This is WUNC News. I'm Eric Hodge. Students are returning to class today at Winston-Salem Forsyth County Schools 2 weeks earlier than state law allows. The district was one of 33 that is defying the school calendar law by beginning school earlier in August. School also starts today in Granville County Schools, Polk County Schools, Clinton City Schools, and Lexington City Schools. Their school boards risk being sued by starting early. The Charlotte City Council's Housing Committee is considering whether landlords should be required to provide air conditioning in rental homes. WFAE's Kenneth Lee has more.
7: The discussion came during a review of the city's minimum housing code, which sets standards for safe and livable housing. North Carolina's building code requires heating but not cooling. While not mandatory, in Charlotte, if air conditioning is provided, the system must be operable and maintained by landlords. Councilmember Kimberly Owens said she wants to understand how much more it would cost for landlords before considering making any changes to local policies.
8: I'd like to understand what these costs would potentially be and what some of those arguments are so that we can have, again, a holistic view and appreciate that those were probably arguments that have been made in the past. Any time something that's been deemed a health and safety issue has been required of the city.
7: The committee voted unanimously to develop possible language for the city's legislative agenda ahead of its September meeting. But there are concerns about whether the city has the legal authority to mandate air conditioning. I'm Kenneth Lee.
6: A fire has heavily damaged a well-known deli and market in Moore County. About 70 firefighters responded to a four-alarm fire at Dunrobin Country Store over the weekend. Cypress Point Fire and Rescue says the store was closed when the fire broke out and no one was inside. Three firefighters sustained minor injuries and were treated at the scene. Partly sunny today, chance of thunderstorms, highs in the low to mid-90s. 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It's 84 degrees in the Triangle, 85 in Fayetteville, 82 in the Triad, and 87 degrees along the Outer Banks.

0: and our AM site is right across the street. It was unbelievable just how much mud and debris was caked there. Again, the University Place small parking lot had all of these cars that were swept up into each other. And I was seeing people, you know, returning to their cars and just trying to get into their trunks and opening their trunks and seeing how much water and how much debris had somehow gotten into the cars. It was pretty astounding. It very much felt like a hurricane, and it felt like a true disaster had struck. And I think everybody was very stunned in the short term, but were able to pretty quickly turn to rallying together and figuring out the best way to move forward.
1: Mm. We heard earlier in our conversation some of your reporting, you know, out in the field. And I'm sure it was all hands on deck, you know, making sure you captured some of the voices of the folks who were really surprised and struggling, you know, during Chantal. Tell me about some of the other voices and people that you spoke with, I guess from business owners to everyday citizens.
0: Yes, spoke with a lot of folks who were flood victims themselves, spoke with a lot of folks who were there to try and help flood victims, whether they had an immediate connection to neighborhoods or people that were impacted or just saw that there was something horrendous that happened to their community and they wanted to step up. Yes, talked with a lot of business owners as well. And I think they understood at that time that it was a long recovery facing them. Anybody who lost their home very much understood that their next steps were very, very murky and unclear what was going to happen for them next. And even a year later from this, Leonita, it still is wildly varied from person to person where they are in their recovery process.
1: Well, based on how much money and maybe wealth you already had.
0: Absolutely. Absolutely. That's a big, big part of it. And because, again, the storm was so varied, you might have gotten some flood damage, but compared to somebody else down the road where, you know, they had 4 feet of water in their homes, you're talking about different levels of damage there. And talking with a lot of business owners too, and the chamber as well, a lot of the businesses impacted, you know, you're looking at it through very, very different lenses. Some people might have only suffered flood damage. Some people had the flood damage to the building and lost very valuable equipment with it. So, yeah, you're looking at huge financial losses and differences in what those losses are from person to person.
1: Can you give us an example of a place that you would think may have recovered by now, but hasn't? And I'm thinking of some of the more lower income housing.
0: Yeah. I'll point to Camelot Village, which is some of the naturally occurring affordable housing that is in Chapel Hill, and that a lot of folks point to, again, as this would not be built today based on current flood patterns and zonings. I mean, they are very squarely in a flood zone down there. And I think if someone is going to live there, they understand if they are on a first floor unit, the risks that come with that being so close to the water. Second floor folks have it a little bit differently, and those units are more coveted because they are protected. Camelot Village, if you drive through there, Leonita, you can tell it's still not quite right. There are a lot of people who faced long, long displacements, several weeks to months, and there might still be some folks who are going through that. It's tough to kind of get a quote from their management group and from residents, but we know from the town of Chapel Hill, they issued 77 permits for construction and work to be done on different units within Camelot Village. And at the one-year mark since Chantal, the town told us that 74 of those 77 permits are still open, have not been closed, and are still, in theory, having work done to them. So a lot still to be done there. And then you look at a place like Weatherhill Point in Carrboro, not a low-income neighborhood at all, but one that just was not prepared for the amount of water that they were going to see. They have this lovely kind of retention pond and feature in this neighborhood of 56 people that normally is beautiful, a little gazebo that kind of goes out over the water. But with how much water rushed their way that night, overflowed a little bit from University Lake and University Dam, they saw significant impact. And so that's a home of 50, that's a neighborhood of 56 homes, 40 of them impacted by flood damage. And
1: that's a lot.
0: When we talked with the HOA president and residents at Weatherhill Point for the 1-year mark in our anniversary coverage, they said that there's still about a dozen houses

0: houses that are empty. And it's a mix of they still are awaiting repairs. Some of them have been bought by outside investors that have come in and are just holding the properties to eventually flip and add to their portfolio, or they already have been flipped for a significant profit, bought from residents who were just looking to try and get any sort of return on their investment right after the flooding happened. And one way or another, they're still looking at a good chunk of their homes empty too. So those are just two examples of how things are not quite right. And some people have moved back into both of those neighborhoods, but a lot of folks are still adjusting and maybe ultimately will never end up moving back into those neighborhoods.
1: In the meantime, we do know big businesses, you know, some of the anchor stores like your Trader Joe's and your Silver Spot Cinema, they're finally back open.
0: They are. And we saw them return, some of them sooner rather than later. They were able to move together pretty quickly. It definitely seems like if you're a company that has other locations, you're a national brand, you have some overhead to work with. Some other stores locally owned or, you know, smaller franchises have taken a little while to come back. But out of the about 100 businesses that had flood damage or so, it seems like the vast majority of those have reopened. And I was pleasantly surprised that when we were doing our anniversary coverage, I heard from a lot of business owners that said that they feel like they have seen a true uptick in business and that they have not seen that the flood and the disruption that came with that has really put them behind in getting customers back in the door for, you know, whether that's a store, a restaurant, whatever, which is very encouraging.
1: That's good,
0: you know,
1: news.
0: I mean, I feel like it's so often in today's world where we have so many different stories and so many different people, places, things that we care about that need help, that you pay a lot of attention to it in the short term, and then you kind of move on to the next crisis you want to try and help with. But from a lot of the businesses that I've talked with, they said that they have rebounded fairly well.
1: I'm here with Brighton McConnell. He's news director of 97.9 The Hill, WCHL, at chapelboro.com. Thank you so much for being here.
0: Thank you so much for having me. This was a real treat.
1: This is Due South on WUNC News. I'm Leonida Inge.
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0: This is Due South on WUNC News. I'm Leonida Inge. For centuries, the Great Dismal Swamp on the border of North Carolina and Virginia served as a sanctuary for the escaped enslaved. Today, the same harsh conditions that shielded those self-emancipated people from slavery made it difficult for historians and archaeologists to understand the extent of their settlements. But that secret world is slowly being uncovered. Our colleagues at WUNC's podcast, The Broadside, have the story. Here's host Anissa Khalifa.
1: The Great Dismal Swamp was a radical world.
2: And the landscape is of such a nature that it nurtures resistors, those who resist, if they want to use it. And many did.
3: This is archaeologist Dan Sayers. For decades, Dan has explored and studied the mucky and mysterious region that straddles North Carolina and Virginia's coastal border. So we're here to talk about the Great Dismal Swamp, which I understand you are a little bit of an expert in.
2: It's getting there, yeah.
3: So I've never been to the Great Dismal Swamp. Could you describe what the Great Dismal Swamp is like?
2: Oh, okay. Well, you know, before you go into the swamp, you're kind of usually on the western edge, and you just see this 30-mile-long wall of trees, basically. And when you access, you go into the swamp, you're going in only a handful of places along that whole western edge, usually. And so what it starts to look like is a

0: me.
1: That's terrifying, honestly.
0: Yeah. Yeah, well, yeah, and you look at your arm, right? Yeah. Couple of types of poisonous snakes, a couple rattlers, and then the water moccasin. In fact, the world record-sized lengthwise water moccasin was found in the Dismal Swamp. 7-8 feet, some crazy length like that. And then black bear. I got to know a few of them a little bit from a distance over the years. But yeah, it's a refuge, right?
2: Indeed, today the Great Dismal Swamp is a designated national wildlife refuge. But its legacy as a refuge extends way beyond the natural environment, which takes us back to Dan's introduction to the swamp in the early 2000s. Back then, he was sifting through historical documents related to the region, and something kept coming up.
0: There are whispers across all these old documents that it seemed possible that there was a good number of what are known as Maroons.
2: Maroons. These were people who fled slavery and evaded recapture by living in remote locations.
0: It's formerly enslaved people of African descent who went into places just like the Great Dismal Swamp to just basically get themselves out of that enslaving racist world, right, that they found themselves in.
2: This notion that people had sought protection in the swamp ignited Dan's archaeological curiosity. Partly because he wasn't totally on board with popular thinking at the time about Maroons in American history.
0: There was this general idea that Marooning happened everywhere in this hemisphere, South America, Caribbean, Central America. But for some reason, everyone was pretty convinced somehow the now U.S. was an exception to that, for the most part. And whatever Marooning happened, it was really short term.
2: With the Great Dismal Swamp in particular, historical evidence and personal narratives prove that people did hide out on the outer edge of the wetland. It was often used as a short-term sanctuary as they made their way to the north. But what about deep inside the swamp? Were there permanent Maroon settlements?
0: No one had bothered to necessarily do the research to really prove that position, right?
2: So Dan got his shovel, enlisted the help of some brave research assistants, and embarked on a mission.
0: I thought it was worth the sort of risk, if you will. Let's go out and see what we can find now, if anything.
2: Dan and his crew hacked their way through thick vines and vegetation, sidestepping poisonous snakes along the way. Their goal was to find a rare thing in any swamp, some good, dry ground.
0: Pretty much anyone that lived in the standing water part of the swamp as opposed to the edge. They lived on dry ground. I didn't know what they looked like. No one could tell me. There was no photo of them. There was no previous archaeological work. So we just picked fairly random locations in the heart of the swamp and see if we could find something that we would say, yeah, that looks like dry ground.
2: For months, Dan looked for this golden plot of land where he could start an archaeological dig. He was hoping for something obvious, like a hill to excavate. But in the swamp, he quickly found out that elevation is relative.
0: And it turns out it wasn't these little places, weren't these little hills out there. They're called islands, right? These things are like 20, 40 acres in size, so they're pretty big.
1: Oh, wow.
0: So you walk on these islands, you can almost sense people being there. It's just so perfect. You slog it through all the standing water and suddenly you're basically in the woods, right?
2: This is where Dan and his team started to work. And soon enough, some small artifacts turned up.
0: Little pieces, sometimes an arrowhead or a projectile point. You know, the excitement, oh my gosh, right? I remember the days when we'd find a lead shot at one of the, you know, oh my, this is exciting.
2: But those early finds were few and far between.
0: It was just a light scatter.
2: And he says that wasn't entirely surprising, because if Maroons were in the swamp, they would have been people who had very deliberately left behind the outside world.
0: They're staying out there, and so you have one conclusion when you choose that, which is we got to make do with what the swamp provides us.
2: Which means they used a lot of natural resources, like wood, things that rot and don't leave behind much of a footprint. So where could those arrowheads and most of the other small artifacts have come from?
0: They were the things that ancient people had left behind. ancient Native Americans, ancient Indigenous Americans, they too went out in the swamp.
2: Dan says it wasn't until the early 1600s that historical records show evidence of anyone else living in the area.
0: After 1690s, when the first person of African descent, probably as a Maroon, went into the Dismal.
2: But over time, as colonial expansion pushed Indigenous people out of the region and further entrenched slavery in the South, the swamp saw more marooning visitors and fewer Native Americans. So Dan had found his hallowed dry ground. And there were clues, a mix of European and Native artifacts that pointed to people who were once on the island. But were these the remnants of Native American hunting parties, Maroons just passing through, or might this confirm a more long-term settlement in the swamp's deep interior? Dan kept digging and soon got his answer.
0: I have a very distinct memory of when I realized I had exposed a cabin. It was an aha moment. I'd say that's when I realized we had for sure evidence of a permanent community out here.
2: This was a huge discovery, and it was just the beginning.
3: This is Due South on WUNC News. You're listening to an excerpt from The Broadside, and its episode titled Secrets of the Great Dismal Swamp. The story continues now with host Anissa Khalifa.
2: Once archaeologist Dan Sayers found evidence of a cabin deep inside the Great Dismal Swamp, more and more clues of a permanent Maroon community fell into place.
0: We'd see one of these dark stains, you know, so a half circle or something. Oh, wow, that could be a post hole or a fire pit edge or something. And so I was finding cabin footprints, and even a little bit later in the project, found what I'm interpreting as a community defense structure.
2: How much land have you excavated within the swamp?
0: Well, let's see here. At a 20-acre island, we covered about 0.00003% of it in terms of horizontal amounts we could have dug across the surface. But we dug at other sites, too. So I want to say something like 500 square meters, a total excavation across eight sites, eight islands. There are hundreds, potentially, of islands out there.
2: From his findings, Dan made the case that a mix of Maroon and Indigenous communities lived on these small islands for generations.
0: Yeah, this was a continuous occupation from about Jamestown all the way to the Civil War, at least.
2: So what did you learn about their living conditions? What was their way of life?
0: When we think about basically as much as you can imagine, self-reliant community, at least, again, in the interior with the Indigenous and Maroon communities, it takes work, right? Self-reliance is not easy job here. So you got on one island, you might have had 100, 150 people living. You know, if you were a fly on the wall, you would see a village of people kind of going about their business. If they're not going out to harvest, they're processing the grains and whatever in whatever ways, putting things up for storage. There'd be kids running around. There'd be elders. There'd be wise folks, right, who read the conditions of the world and everything that we think of about as a society, it's there.
2: Did slave catchers ever come looking for the Maroons? Like, was that a serious threat to their communities?
0: They did not. So-called slave catchers, right, did not go deep into the swamp. From 1620 or 30 or 40, when the first Maroons went in, all the way up to about 1800 or so, you didn't have much evidence at all of anybody from the outside world going in. And it's like, yeah, of course, Maroons and these folks were very, very afraid of the slave catchers. In some cases, they were, sure. But in this case, they were really safe deep in the swamp. And here's the reason why. You're not going in on boats. You're not going in on horses, you being the would-be catchers. You're going in on foot. You got to know the swamp. And I can tell from experience, that takes a while. You got to know where you're going. And then last but not least, and most important for the point, the outside world knew there were potentially hundreds, if not thousands, of people out there. You think you're going to take your little crew of five people or 10 or 20 out in the swamp, wade in there, find one of these communities, and what, they're just going to give up?
2: So deep inside the Great Dismal Swamp, Maroon communities were cocooned away from the outside world. But on the swamp's edges, it was a whole different story. Starting in the mid-1700s, a wealthy colonist set his sights on the wetland.
0: He had this sort of dream of draining the swamp and reaping all sorts of profit from the products of the drainage.
2: The big ticket item? Lumber.
0: Yeah, it was the trees.
2: Eventually, a company was set up to build a canal along the eastern side of the swamp. It was formed by a few Virginian elites, including none other than George Washington.
0: So they started what still stands, it's Washington Ditch. And when I say they, I mean they brought in enslaved workers to dig the ditch. Those guys just sat on their horses and did whatever rich guys do. And then they just started this harvesting of lumber, right? And they used that canal.
2: And it was here, along the canal, where enslaved workers lived.
0: These communities or settlements were kind of all over the swamp, right, along these canals.
2: There's even evidence these enslaved canal workers exchanged goods and resources with Maroons deeper in the swamp. Together, these two groups established a kind of barter economy. The Maroons would offer things like raw timber, and the canal workers would give them stuff like tobacco in return. And they were doing all of this right under the canal company's nose.
4: It's the biggest, terribly kept secret in southeastern Virginia, these tacitly accepted informal economies.
2: Marcus Navius is a history professor at the University of Missouri and the author of a book on the Great Dismal Swamp called City of Refuge. Marcus says it might be surprising that white company men turned a blind eye to these exchanges, but it could answer another lingering mystery about the swamp.
4: One of the distinctive features of the Great Dismal Swamp is that it never generated a massive state or federal military response. And I think it's the tacit acceptance of these informal economies that explains that most. It's not the fact that these Maroons were not feared, they were. It's not the fact that they represented freedom for others, they did. It's the fact that they were integral to land and canal companies' efforts to make something of the Great Dismal Swamp in the context of a slave society. And that just blew my mind to smithereens.
2: But despite this culture of quid pro quo, it's not as if the canal was exempt from the cruelty of slavery. Far from it.
4: This was not a place where freedom came easily, at all.
2: For evidence of that, Marcus says to look no further than the narrative of Moses Grandy. Grandy was an enslaved waterman who worked in the swamp until he was eventually able to buy his freedom.
4: In 1843, Grandy's narrative is put to paper and published for the first time. In the following year, I think the information, largely local, about the Great Dismal Swamp becomes a bit more of a national saga. It is really slow and painstaking labor for the enslaved people whose job it is to cut roots and dig out trees by hand and the like.
5: He described very vividly some of the conditions, horrific things that our ancestors endured, the enslaved people in that labor camp that hand dug that canal.
2: This is Eric Shepard. He runs a heritage tourism business based in Williamsburg, Virginia. Years ago, Eric went on a genealogical journey. He did some deep research into his family and discovered that he was a distant relation to Moses Grandy. Inspired by that revelation, Eric now leads historical tours of the Great Dismal Swamp.
5: Everywhere that Moses went, I've been found other Grandy family relatives, all of us tracing our roots back there. And I used to say to people, I said, you know, all these trees around here that's been around here for hundreds of years, if those trees could talk, they could tell you certain things. So I would just share with the wind, letting the ancestors know I was looking for them. Where are you? I'm walking the same ground. It's a lot of people that have hidden or untold stories that I think Moses Grandy's slave narrative can help in healing and making sure the others are recognized and honored too for having gone through that trauma.
2: To Today, the Great Dismal Swamp looks a lot different than when people like Moses Grandy worked the canal. Originally, the swamp was about 2,000 square miles. But over time, it shrunk to a fraction of its original size.
0: About 190 square miles.
2: Oh, wow. So less than 10% of the original...
0: Yeah, less than.
2: Wow.
0: Yeah.
2: Archaeologist Dan Sayers says the logging and drainage operations were major factors. Farmland now sits on much of the original swamp. But in recent decades, there have been successful efforts to protect the remaining wetlands. And that's allowed historians and scientists to also preserve the incredible history of its maroon communities. Dan says we're just beginning to uncover the secrets of the swamp. And they point to a brave and resilient people.
0: The resistance I see is etched into that landscape. And I just find that amazing. They said, no, I'm done with it. That to me is pretty inspirational. In particular, thinking through how to make our future different in a good way. We can get creative ourselves with some of this information we're gleaning from the past, right? And just, you never know. You never know what you're going to come up with once you know about it.
2: And for descendants like Eric Shepherd, that preservation effort is a personal, even spiritual mission, a way to reach back across the centuries and honor his ancestors, who were overlooked for far too long.
5: We have not forgotten you. We're looking for you, and with what we're trying to do to make sure people are aware, not only the swamp, but the people of the swamp, that we share their stories as best we can and remember them.
3: 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I'm Leonida Inge, and this is Due South. Hi, this is Leonida Inge, host on Due South at WUNC News. 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

0: This Do South interview originally aired in July 2025.
1: I'm Leonida Inge, and this is Due South on WUNC. North Carolina's population continues to grow, and a lot of that influx is people moving here from other states. I remember when I moved here more than 20 years ago, there's an adjustment period. Some things are just different, the food, the vibe, and where you have to go to get your favorite bottle of booze. That's because North Carolina is one of more than a dozen states where the government controls liquor sales. And I've always wondered why and what it says about North Carolina. Today on Due South, those questions get answered by Jeremy Markovich. He's a writer, producer, and podcaster living outside of Greensboro and runs the website and newsletter North Carolina Rabbit Hole. And one of his recent posts is titled, "The First ABC Store Opened 90 Years Ago. Why Does North Carolina Still Have Them?" Jeremy, welcome to Due South.
2: Thanks for having me.
1: So was learning about ABC stores just one of those adjustments you made when you moved to North Carolina?
2: Yeah, it was very much like, why do we have them? And especially when I first moved to North Carolina, I lived in Charlotte. And there was a very big difference between like, hey, we're going to go buy a bottle of Jack Daniels down the street versus going down to South Carolina. And there's liquor stores right on the border with colorful names like Frugal McDougal. Somebody I used to work with actually opened his own liquor store right across the border in South Carolina called Sauce Monkey Spirits. Like, it's just a different landscape. And so it was very visible there.
1: They don't have any rules there. We have rules in North Carolina.
2: Everything's legal in South Carolina. That's where your fireworks are, and that's where your non-state-run liquor stores are with colorful names.
1: And that's when you must have gotten to the point, I need to write about this.
2: Yeah, it was always in the background. And I think when I saw something that popped across my timeline that said, hey, the first liquor store opened 90 years ago in July in Wilson, North Carolina, I was like, that seems like a good time to actually look into why we've had these things for 90 years. How come we still do it the same way we did it 90 years ago?
1: Well, let's first identify the landscape. Is there anywhere in North Carolina that containers of liquor can be purchased that's not from an ABC store? Can you think of any place? And are all the stores run by the state?
2: No. It's all run basically as if prohibition is still in effect and all the laws are carve-outs from prohibition. So in other places, you might think, oh, well, you know, we can regulate it. But like we start with the idea that something is legal until we say it's not. The laws, because of North Carolina's history, have kind of grown out of like everything is alcohol related, not legal until we say it is. So what you have is if you want to do something with alcohol, you have to ask permission from the voters to be able to do it. So that is sort of the starting landscape for North Carolina, based on its history and based on the way that things have gone for 90 years.
1: How many ABC stores are there actually? And who actually controls them? Is there like still an entrepreneur who maybe puts in an application like, I want an ABC store, and gives the state a cut? How does that work?
2: No. So North Carolina, by the way, not unique in the fact that it has state-run liquor stores. I mean, there are, I think, more than a dozen, maybe 16 or 17 at last check. And in a lot of places, it is sort of like top-down state run, where this is the state kind of sort of centralizes all the operations. And North Carolina has some of that. There's like a central liquor warehouse in Raleigh, and it kind of works like that. And what you find is it's actually sort of local control. There are more than 170 local ABC boards that sort of control locally where they go and they run them. And that money then will go back toward local causes and that sort of a thing. It's sort of like, imagine if you had the lottery, like North Carolina does. But instead of having one agency in Raleigh that kind of runs the lottery for everybody and they kind of farm it out to whatever gas station where you want to buy your ticket, you have like 170 different little boards that run their own lotteries and they're all under the same framework, but it's all sort of local. So it's locally controlled, even though it's state run, And it gets, if you're confused right now, if you're like, oh gosh, this is making my head
1: hurt. Just making
2: that's
1: me,
2: kind of the way that it is.
1: It's making me think there's room for corruption. That's what it makes me think.
2: There has been.
1: Or, you know,
2: case.
1: Like maybe you have to know the right people to get a license.
2: Yeah. It the biggest complaint among many about the system is that it is not efficient. That if you're a bar or, I don't know, a restaurant and you want to get, you know, stock your bar and be able to make cocktails for folks, you have to run through sort of the local ABC board. You have to run through all this stuff. And the hard part about it is that there are always complaints like, oh, well, we don't have what we need, or it takes too long to get it. Or now if you're like an end user, you're going to a liquor store, one of the complaints is like, oh, but I wanted this specific brand and they don't stock it or they don't carry it or they ran out. And they're sort of not responsive to a customer's needs like other stores might be, right? Like if you went to your favorite store and they knew an item was popular and they could restock it, they would probably get as many as they possibly could because they knew there was a demand for it. That's not really how liquor stores work. And while there are some that sort of, you know, that there's some friendly people there, they've been working there for a long time, they're helpful, they're not trying to, you know, they're just kind of working within the bounds of what they do. You know, that is sort of the landscape for all of these stores. And that is a little bit by design. So part of the reason back in the day when they set the system up was they didn't want to make it sort of the commercial pressures that might be on a regular liquor store, right? Like if everybody wants Johnny Walker Blue, then that store is probably going to try to get as much as they possibly can because they'll make a bunch of profit. Well, if you're the state store and you want to control this, you know, dangerous product called liquor, then they basically, they're not driven by profit. So they're not going to stock it if they don't want to, or they can't get it. And if there's complaints, like, well, what are you going to do? You can't go across the street and go to a competitor to do it. You might go to a different ABC store that may have it, but they're only competing against themselves, really. And so that is a little bit by design, again, because they alcohol in North Carolina, if you go way back, has been seen as this very dangerous thing. And we are still living, as in so many ways and so many things, with the inertia of things that happened long ago.
1: And when you mention history, you know, you wrote that the origins of the ABC store in North Carolina are in, I guess, what else? Politics and Jim Crow laws?
2: Yeah. So if
1: not surprised by that.
2: North Carolinians have always had this interesting relationship with alcohol, in that there were always sort of these forces that were trying to get people to drink less. And this is pre-Civil War. And one of the things about it was this was maybe like the cause of churches, right? Like churches are trying to keep people from the dangers of alcoholism, the dangers of saloons, of taverns, of places where people go and drink and get drunk. And there, if you look at through old newspapers, there's like stories of like, oh no, the drunken farmers are at it again. Like, there's this sort of thing around alcohol, but it's not really like a big movement. It's sort of contained to the church. And after the Civil War, what you have is all of these different forces start to come together and they say, okay, we actually probably should do something about this. But it's not a very popular movement, right? It's sort of still fringy. And at one point in the 1880s, you know, some of these kind of these forces for, you know, like the dry forces, you might call them, they start coming together and like, oh, you know what we're going to do? Actually, I think the time is right. We're going to put this thing on the ballot statewide and say, like, we should have prohibition in the 1880s.
1: And it won.
2: And no, it lost. People were like, no, we don't want any part of that. Like that's a bit much. Maybe it's okay if you control it a little bit, but like banning it altogether, no.
1: But they had to have another vote.
2: They did.
1: I know.
2: So what that gave these kind of dry forces was this like, okay, so if we go too big, nobody wants to do it. Like, nobody wants prohibition overall. So what we're going to kind of do is start chipping away a little bit by a little bit. And you mentioned Jim Crow. One of the ways that this came into being was they were so worried that, like, if the Democrats, who were the conservative party at the time, and they were in control, and this is like, you know, past Reconstruction, they were worried that, like, if you just kind of put this out there to, like, the general population, it's going to lose. And if you say we're going to campaign on the anti-liquor forces, that's going to split the vote. And the other party has an opportunity to come in and win, especially if you split that vote. So, one, they started to kind of very small, you know, very in small ways chip away at sort of this this movement. So the other thing that happened was around 1900, when these laws start going into effect and you start disenfranchising the black vote, well, now you're not really worried as much about splitting the white vote over liquor. So they started going, okay, we're going to start doing little things that are going to chip away at this. So in 1903, they ban the making and selling of liquor outside of towns, because one Democratic U.S. senator used to call these little liquor operations Republican recruiting stations. So like, well, if we shut those down, there goes all the Republican recruiting stations. So they shut them down in 1903. A couple years later, they ban the same thing in small towns. Now, small towns at the time was 1,000 people or less. So now you're banning it in more rural areas, and you can only get liquor in these bigger cities. And this starts coinciding with this bigger movement that's across the country to start banning alcohol. A woman named Carrie Nation shows up in 1907. She had been barnstorming across North Carolina, and she shows up in Salisbury. She called it a hellhole with plenty of poverty, degradation, suffering. You know what's causing it? Smoking and drinking.
1: You know, this is a great history lesson. I'm with Jeremy Markovich. He runs the website and newsletter North Carolina Rabbit Hole and has taken on this history of ABC stores in North Carolina. So now so much smoking and drinking.
2: Mm-hmm.
1: I guess some people are happy with that. It was already going on. But I kind of want to skip to when finally, you know, we had the first opening, in the 1930s? I'm just wondering if there was like a rush, you know, on alcohol sales.
2: I mean, no. And I think the reason why, according to accounts at the time, it was just sort of like they likened it to the opening of a new grocery store. Now, I've been to people freak out over Publix. Maybe this is more like a not quite Publix opening level, but it was just sort of like, well, they open up another store. And part of the reason is that when it opened in Wilson, other stores across Eastern North Carolina were all about to open. So the way this came about was North Carolina before national prohibition had prohibition in North Carolina. They banned it. So they figured out after chipping away, the tide starts to turn, and North Carolina passes it in 1909 with 62% of the vote. So you have over 20, 30 years, this shift, and it goes into effect in North Carolina. Nationally, it happens. What happens nationally was prohibition didn't stop really anybody from drinking alcohol. They just had to go to find their friendly neighborhood bootlegger to go get them some booze. Or in North Carolina, it was still legal if there was some medicinal purposes. So you're like, doc, I'm not feeling great. Can I have a fifth of Jack Daniels to help my headache? You could go still get it for those reasons. Or communion wine. You can still do communion wine.
1: Well, I'm trying to figure out how prudish is North Carolina still to this day? Because I do know in your article, I mean, you wrote that even it was 1978, a person could not even get a bottle off the shelf themselves. I mean, it's a lot of control still here.
2: It's a lot of control. And I think what you have at the beginning, again, is you have to get a carve out to be able to do anything. So even in this last legislative session, now happy hours have not always been banned, but they were banned. You know, you could do happy hours. Now you can't do specials like that. So they've been effectively banned. Well, I don't know. You can go to any other state, many other states, and they have happy hours and that sort of a thing. And they tried to pass sort of an ABC every couple of years. They do ABC reform bills, let's make some little changes. Didn't pass. And it's just, think about how hard it is to pass any law. And then when you're doing it around alcohol, it's still very hard.
1: Because I wonder, do North Carolinians even like these ABC stores?
2: They don't. I don't want to paint with too broad of a brush here, but when they do surveys, they say, should you privatize it? People are like, yeah, we should. It's not 100%. But it's always usually a majority. I think the last survey I saw or poll they did was in 2023, and it was the same deal. We should privatize this thing. And that kind of runs into sort of the local control spigot of money that goes from ABC stores to other local causes, these local commissions. It's like asking somebody to give up power voluntarily, hey, you should lose this position that you currently have, is very, very hard. And so what doesn't make sense on a state level, and it's not logistically, it doesn't work logistically very well, or it doesn't, I guess it could work better. Depending on, I'm sure if you ask the ABC folks, they're like, oh yeah, this works great.
1: This is
2: good. But, people were like, well, there's room for improvement. If it was privatized, it'd be better. You could still tax this sort of thing. You could still make money off of it. It's just very, very hard to do. And so, I mean, think of all the laws in North Carolina that are so outdated that you can't even, like, get a token repeal passed. And then to try to do that something for as active as alcohol, where people have a lot of strong opinions to this day, both for and against, it's hard. It's really politically
1: hard.
2: Well,
1: what did this deep dive teach you about North Carolina? We're closet drinkers.
2: So, this is an interesting stat. I think this is something Business North Carolina basically, I mean, a lot of people have written about this over the years. I am not the first person to have done something on this by far. And a couple of years ago, this is something that kind of came up. In 2019, the state report found that North Carolina collects more taxes per gallon of liquor sold than any other southern state. We rank fourth nationally. So we get a lot of tax money off of it in the current system. Liquor prices and ABC profit margins, pretty high. Liquor consumption per capita, among the lowest in the United States. Now, if you're looking at this and you're saying, well, see, this is why we need to have the ABC system in place, right? Like, liquor consumption is down. That is a good thing, right? And yet, if you are sort of for the, you know, the free market, you will say, no, this is like Republicans, even, you know, people that are on these committees want to privatize it. And they found it to be very, very hard. People run for governor saying, like, we want to privatize liquor stores. And people are like, oh, yeah, go do it. They get into office and then they don't actually talk about it again. So I think what we have found about liquor stores or whatever else is that in some ways we are still living in the past in North Carolina. We are still products of the people who came before us. And the people who came before us really had a hard time with just letting anybody do what they wanted with alcohol. And we are still living with that today.
1: Jeremy Markovich is a writer, producer, and podcaster based outside of Greensboro. And he runs the website and newsletter, North Carolina Rabbit Hole. Man, I need a drink of water. We have the toast.
2: Cheers.
1: Cheers. Oh, thank you.
2: Thank you.
1: Thanks for joining me on Due South, Jeremy.
2: Thank you.
1: I'm Leonita Inge, and you've been listening to Due South on WUNC.
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3: Hey, it's Colin Campbell, Capitol Bureau Chief here at WUNC News. 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

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The World is a co-production of GBH.

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1: Hey, it's Colin Campbell, Capitol Bureau Chief here at WUNC News. 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

A whitewater rafting group that brings people of different political persuasions together to talk and paddle. 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It's 4:30. The news is next.

Another hour of All Things Considered is coming up next. 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

0: I'm Naomi Brown. This is WUNC News. It's 5 o'clock. David Hearn was arrested on vandalism charges after picking up a piece of paint in the reflecting pool. All charges have been dropped. For Monday, August 10th, I'm Naomi Brown. This is All Things Considered from WUNC News. Last week, a federal judge formally dismissed felony charges against him.
1: If it can happen to Davey, it could happen to you or me or anyone.
0: The race for Minnesota's open Senate seat is heating up between two Democratic candidates, and their campaigns are shaping up to be more about immigration.
2: I understand the value of wanting to kind of toe a line and not upset certain extremes, but it just wasn't cutting it for me.
0: A magnitude 7.2 earthquake struck Columbia, toppling buildings and trapping people. Several dozen were reported dead. Plus, NCCU opened an artificial intelligence institute today. First, this news.
3: Live from NPR News in Washington, I'm Ryland Barton. President Trump says he has some of his own financial demands after Iran called for compensation to end the war. NPR's Franco Ordonez reports on the ongoing standoff.
4: President Trump took to social media expressing his frustration after the Iranian foreign minister said that reopening the Strait of Hormuz was contingent on the U.S. paying Iran, quote, compensation for violations of the Memorandum of Understanding. Trump responded, saying he had some of his own demands. He went on to write that Iran should pay compensation to the families of hundreds of thousands of innocent protesters that Iran killed over the last 50 years, as well as thousands killed over the last 5 months. The latest back and forth, how quickly the negotiations can turn. Just a week ago, Trump touted progress and boasted that he would soon be announcing an agreement to reopen the Strait of Hormuz. Franco Ordonez, NPR News. The White House.
3: And President Trump has signed an executive order calling for revamped childhood vaccine recommendations that promote his long-held belief that certain shots should be spaced out in separate medical visits.
5: Large amounts of vaccine, large amounts of, like, vats of vaccine are currently pumped into your child's body.
3: The order recommends separating the measles, mumps, and rubella vaccine into three different shots administered in separate visits. Trump has long said the number of timing of vaccines play a role in autism. Scientific consensus and decades of studies have firmly concluded there's no link. President Trump's former personal lawyer, Todd Blanche, has been sworn in as attorney general after a confirmation fight that exposed bipartisan concerns about the Justice Department. The Senate confirmed Blanche by the narrowest of margins on Saturday. He's been leading the Justice Department

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1: Ira Glass, creator and host of This American Life, is coming to the Durham Performing Arts Center on August 29th. 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

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Thanks. It's 92 in the Triangle, 90 in the Triad, 93 in Fayetteville, and 86 on the Outer Banks at 520.

0: It's the constant stimulation of the variety of subjects that come across the air at any time of the day or night. 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

Russia and Ukraine are both striking farther into each other's territories, and neither side has a good way to stop the attacks. With no quick fix, the winter ahead could be especially hard. 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Mostly clear tonight, lows in the mid-70s. Tomorrow, sunny with a 20% chance of thunderstorms, highs in the upper 90s. And Wednesday, sunny and hot, highs in the upper 90s. It's 5:50.

0: More All Things Considered is coming up next, and then Marketplace at 6:30. 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I'm Naomi Brown. This is WUNC News. It's 6 o'clock. Russia and Ukraine can increasingly hit targets far inside each other's countries, but both are struggling to stop incoming attacks. For Monday, August 10th, I'm Naomi Brown. This is All Things Considered from WUNC News. With no quick fix, the coming winter could be especially difficult. Texas has the fastest growing data center market in the U.S., but despite Governor Abbott's call to pause on development, some Texans are skeptical.
1: Unless he's willing to call a special session, I'm not sure how you impose the requirements that his edict seems to want to impose.
0: Courts across several Chinese cities have ruled in favor of workers displaced by AI, but the decisions offer limited protection against the backdrop of a weak economy and state-backed AI expansion. Plus, emergency management officials are still assessing damage from a flash flood that hit Surrey County earlier this month. First, this news.
2: Live from NPR News in Washington, I'm Ryland Barton. A powerful 7.4 magnitude earthquake struck Colombia today, killing at least 111 people and damaging hundreds of buildings. Authorities are concerned about aftershocks, and flights have been suspended in several airports. Todd Blanche is now the 88th Attorney General of the U.S. NPR's Kerry Johnson reports Blanche took his oath in the Oval Office as President Trump watched.
3: Blanche started his legal career as a federal prosecutor in New York, but he came to national attention defending Donald Trump in several criminal cases after Trump finished his first term in the White House. Blanche says he loves the Justice Department. During his swearing-in ceremony, he pledged to support and defend the Constitution against all enemies, foreign and domestic. The Senate narrowly confirmed Blanche last weekend. Several lawmakers worried he'd be more loyal to Trump than the rule of law. But Senator Bill Cassidy of Louisiana, who cast the deciding vote, said Blanche would be better able to push back on Trump if he had the backing of the full Senate. Kerry Johnson, NPR News, Washington.
2: Voters in six states head to the polls tomorrow: Connecticut, Vermont, Alabama, South Carolina, Minnesota, and Wisconsin. The demands of massive data centers are casting a shadow over the elections, as NPR's Tamara Keith reports.
4: The giant windowless buildings use a lot of power and face growing bipartisan opposition.
5: It is able to cross partisan coalitions in a way that a lot of other issues can't.
4: Amanda Littman is the founder of Run for Something, which works with Democratic candidates for state and local office.
5: People are bringing it up to them, so they really are like responding to what they're hearing from voters. I think it is the most tangible physical representation of the threat that AI feels like it's making in people's lives.
4: A recent Gallup poll found 7 in 10 Americans oppose a data center being built in their community. Tamara Keith, NPR News.
2: Some voters in Alabama will be casting ballots for a second time in a congressional primary tomorrow. NPR's Debbie Elliott reports the special elections, the result of redistricting, pushed through after the Supreme Court removed race as a consideration for drawing district lines.
6: The map approved by the Republican-controlled legislature creates a more difficult path to re-election for the two Black Democrats in Alabama's congressional delegation. Voter Willie Dixon of Lounsboro is in a new district now and says it's confusing.
7: Create enough chaos, people will give up and go home.
6: Six Republicans are vying to challenge Democrat Shamari Figures. State Representative Rhett Marks has President Trump's endorsement.
8: We have a chance to flip a Democrat seat back to the Republicans.
6: He says the stakes are high with control of Congress in the balance. Debbie Elliott, NPR News.
2: Major U.S. stock indexes closed down today. 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
0: This is WUNC News. I'm Naomi Brown. Emergency management officials are still assessing damage from a flash flood that hit Surrey County earlier this month. There have been more than 220 damage reports so far, ranging from debris to washed out roads and flooded homes. Officials are working to see whether the event will meet the threshold for homeowners to get financial aid from the state. Byron Isaacs is the county's emergency management coordinator. He says one way to meet the threshold is if 25 homes are considered majorly damaged.
9: They classify majorly damaged as 40% damaged. And that is a lot more than I think most people realize. Honestly, it was more than I realized.
0: If Surry County does not qualify for state aid, homeowners could be on the hook for flood remediation. Isaac said the county is also seeking volunteers to clean homes and donations to repair private roads. Students are returning to class today at Winston-Salem Forsyth County Schools 2 weeks earlier than state law allows. The district is one of 33 defying the school calendar law by beginning school earlier in August. School also starts today in Granville County Schools, Polk County Schools, Clinton City Schools, and Lexington City Schools. Their school boards risk being sued by starting early. North Carolina Statewide Library Cooperative is announcing new history resources available to teachers and students this school year. The cooperative NC Live has added digital collections on North Carolina and American history. It includes 330 e-books covering local history and primary source collections covering the American Revolution, slavery, and the Civil War. The sources are available without a wait list to any library cardholder. 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Mostly clear tonight, lows in the mid-70s. Tomorrow, sunny with a 20% chance of thunderstorms, highs in the upper 90s. And Wednesday, sunny and hot, highs in the upper 90s. 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It's 92 in the Triangle, 89 in the Triad, 89 in Fayetteville, and 82 on the Outer Banks at 6:06.

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1: Hey, it's Colin Campbell, Capital Bureau Chief here at WUNC News. We have another 50th anniversary celebration coming up with Pints and Politics. I hope you can join us as we chat all things North Carolina politics at BMC Brewing at the plant in Pittsboro. We're live on Wednesday, August 19th from 6 to 8 p.m. It's free and open to the public. 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

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I'm Leonita Inge. 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